0: That's from the contemporary American composer Andre Meyers, born in 1973, based in California's Inland Empire. And that piece called Changes, played there by the Wisconsin Chamber Orchestra, conducted by Andrew Sewell.
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0: Thomas Canning's Fantasy on a Hymn by Justin Morgan, played there by the Indianapolis Symphony Orchestra, conducted by Raymond Leppard.
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0: One of the many works by Jean Sibelius based on a tale from Finnish folklore, Pohjola's Daughter, played by the Lahti Symphony Orchestra of Finland, led by Osmo Venska.
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0: 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It was shared with you there by the Royal Scottish Orchestra, Maren Alsop at the podium, Barber's Souvenirs.
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4: 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Frank Bridge, an English composer with a kind soul, a pacifist who believed in the power of peace long before the world was torn apart by war. His music from his early years feels a bit like a reflection of that belief. Warm, tender, lyrical. He wrote his Suite for Strings at the turn of 1910, during the quiet, reflective days between Christmas and New Year, when, like, nothing's going on. Interestingly, he included the dates with three of the four movements, almost like a diary. The Prelude, December 26, 1909, the Intermezzo, January 5, 1910, and the Nocturne, December 31, 1909. It's as if he captured the moments of calm before the storm of the 20th century. This is That Suite for Strings by Bridge, performed by the Bournemouth Sinfonietta. I'm Melanie Renata. This is Music Through the Night.

0: I don't know. If you didn't feel anything from that work, you might want to check your pulse. 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Leonard Bernstein conducting the Vienna Philharmonic and cellist Misha Majsky with the very much emotional roller coaster of a work, Robert Schumann's Cello Concerto in A minor.
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0: The Emerson String Quartet, with a pretty playful piece from around the turn of the 19th century. Beethoven's String Quartet No. 5 in A major, Opus 18, No. 5.
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0: 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One of the formative memories for Charles Ives was witnessing his father run out into a storm, listening to the church bells flinging wildly in the wind, and then running back inside to the piano to try to pin it down in music before the storm cleared. Yeah, Charles Ives' father was an inspiration to him through his entire career. And when he was in the depths of grief after losing his father, that's when he started to form this piece of music, his first symphony. It's coming up later this hour. I'm Melanie Renata. This is Music Through the Night. It took him decades to write the 15-hour-long epic music drama called The Ring. Richard Wagner called it a stage festival play, inspired by Germanic and North mythology. The hero of the story is Siegfried, who, spoiler alert, dies. And Wagner knew that in order to make Siegfried's death feel as significant as it was, he had to tell more about his life. And that's where the musical Norse mythology-inspired drama came in. This is the final part of the Ring epic, Don and Siegfried's Rhine Journey, performed by the Royal Concertgebouw.

0: This is Fresh Air. I'm David Bean Cooley. Monty Roberts, the internationally acclaimed horseman who used trust instead of intimidation to train horses, died last week. He was 91. He defied the conventional method of breaking horses, something he watched his father do, and created his own gentler approach, known as join up. He based it on the nonverbal language horses used to communicate with each other. It was a language he observed as a teenager, watching wild mustangs in the Sierra Nevada. Roberts was born in Salinas, California in 1935. He grew up around horses, could ride confidently at 3, and by the time he was 8, said he spent 10-hour days working with horses, competing on weekends. He became a champion rider and was a stunt rider in about 100 movies, including, as a young boy, the Elizabeth Taylor film National Velvet. He's trained thousands of horses, including wild horses, race horses, and problem horses. Roberts became internationally known after Queen Elizabeth II brought him to work with her horses in 1989. She supported his controversial, gentle approach to horse training and urged him to write his memoir, The Man Who Listens to Horses, which became a bestseller in 1996. Their 30-year friendship was the subject of the 2023 Andrea Nevins documentary, The Cowboy and the Queen. From his California ranch, Monty Roberts introduced his techniques to horse owners, trainers, and students from around the world. He also traveled widely giving demonstrations. Terry Gross spoke to Monty Roberts in 1997, shortly after his memoir was published. Roberts first learned about horses from his father, who ran a riding school at the massive Salinas Rodeo. But Roberts' father used pain and punishment to break horses.
1: Well, I suppose you'd say my father was a very traditional horse trainer, working in the conventional manner. And the main concept is, you do what I tell you to, or I'll hurt you. What it is that whether I hurt you a lot or a little, it's dealing with negative reinforcement. The use of pain or corporal punishment, acting out in violence, to train the animal not to do that thing that you're against or you're working to avoid.
2: So what approach to discipline and negative reinforcement did your father use?
1: Well, he would tie legs up on horses and tie them down on the ground. He would tie them to posts and work in such a way so as to frighten them and cause them to test those tethers to the maximum degree, which would bash them very violently. Oftentimes they were on the ground. Oftentimes there was blood and there was injury. It was all done in the vein that's necessary to do, to break this horse. And break is a very good word. It's been used for about 6,000 years now to describe the procedures used to cause a horse to accept saddle, bridle, and rider and training, if you will.
2: What do you call your approach?
1: Starting. The approach itself is titled join up, but the procedure, I say starting the horse rather than breaking the horse, because I don't use any pain or restraint, and I request that the horse do the things I want. I don't demand it. I ask the horse to do them so as to cause a state of mind whereby he wants to do them, not because he's forced to do them.
2: Your basic principle in training horses is to try to use horse language to communicate with the horses, to use horse behavior and horse language, which you learned from being with horses in the wild, which we'll get to in a few minutes. Describe your join-up method of asking the horse first to go away and to then join up with you.
1: Yeah, well, it's their language, and they use this business of sending the animal away. That is, they use it interspecies as well as intraspecies. So they use this business of sending the animal away, isolation, rejection, as a discipline. And when that animal's out there, isolated, the flight animal, the animal who provides meat for the predator, is very concerned about that, and they want to come back in the worst possible way. So that's the most severe punishment that you can deal a flight animal.
2: A wild horse is more vulnerable to being preyed on when it's on its own than when it's with other horses.
1: Exactly. The isolated grazer or flight animal is smorgasbord for the lion or the tiger or the grizzly bear and that sort of thing. Even coyotes, but wolves certainly. And so they're very upset with that. And I discovered this language going on in the wild, watched how they communicated with one another, and then utilized those responses in order to request their compliance or their cooperation.
2: So how do you first send the horse away, which the horse doesn't
1: well,
2: like?
1: Well, that's easy because they're a flight animal, and if you're dealing with untrained animals, all you have to do is use the aggressive phrases in their own language, and the animal goes away. That's the easy part.
2: What aggressive phrases in horse language do you use?
1: Well, first of all, it would be eyes on eyes, piercing the eyes. That does not draw the animal in as it would the grizzly or the great white, but it drives the horse away. Then shoulders square, all movement square, fingers open and extended, drives the horses away. There's lots of motions and positions of the body which mean go away.
2: And how do you get the horse then to come back?
1: Well, once the horse has gone its flight distance, then they begin to communicate that they would like to come back. And they do that with basically four statements. One is with the ear to say, I respect you. I don't know what this is all about, but I'll give you my respect. And then two, that they'll try to come closer to you, just physically bending and trying to come closer to you. Three, that they lick and chew. They stick their tongue right out and then chew. And it's my opinion that they're saying, I'm a grazer, I'm a herbivore, I'm eating over here, and if I'm eating, I can't fear you, because if we had any adrenaline or fear in us, we would have to stop eating. And then four, the dropping of the head down and bouncing the nose right along the ground, which means if we could have this meeting to renegotiate the deal, I would let you be the chairman of the meeting.
2: So when the horse does all these things that you just mentioned, what signals are you giving, like, come back, let's get together now?
1: Well, after those four, then I go passive from aggressive, those mm-hmm. earlier ones that I mentioned. And passive means to take the eyes off the eyes, to lower your gaze, mm-hmm. to put your shoulders on a 45-degree angle to the horse's body axis, to face slightly away, and to round all your movements, inviting the horse to come in. There's dozens of movements, but those are the basic ones.
2: You grew up on the grounds of a rodeo. Your parents ran a riding school, and you basically grew up in the rodeo. You won the National Intercollegiate Rodeo Bulldogging Championship. You won all kinds of, like, horse medals over the years. You started learning about horse language through observing wild mustangs in Sierra Nevada. And this relates to a wild horse race that used to be part of the rodeo. And when the wild horses were done with this race, the horses, at the time you were young, were taken to the slaughterhouse to be made into dog food, something that you found very upsetting. So I want you to tell the story of how this wild horse race, in which the horses would later be taken out and slaughtered, how that relates to your observing of wild horses.
1: Well, yeah, okay. The opportunity came up for me to go to Nevada and capture and bring these wild horses back to Salinas. My idea was that after the horse race was over, if I could put these horses through a program to cause them to accept saddle, bridle, and rider, that they could go through a sale and be usable by people and therefore save their lives. And not only that, but that they would pay more for them than the people at the slaughterhouse. And I convinced the president of the association that this might be true. And he let me go and do this as an experiment one year. And in fact, it worked out well. I did that several years, and, you know, it became the normal thing. Now, that's all ancillary to what was really important in all of this as we look back on it, because what actually happened that was of much more importance to me was that it was a university. They were my teachers.
2: The Wild Horses.
1: Yeah, it was just an incredible adventure in learning, where I learned their language, spoken in the raw, spoken in the rarest form of freedom and completely without human intervention.
2: What were the first signs you picked up on that made you realize there was a horse language that you could understand?
1: First sign I picked up on was how the dominant female was running the family group. She was the controller of the sociological aspects of the family group. And as a very young child, I'd seen the movies. I thought the black stallion was the one that ran all the show. You know, well, the black stallion doesn't have any decisions to make at all, except how to get the mares pregnant and how to keep some other black stallion from taking them away. It's the mare who educates the young and who communicates, who decides where we'll eat and which direction we'll travel. And that's the first thing I noticed, was that the matriarch was the decision maker of the sociological group.
2: And then what did you notice about communication, how horses used the language with each other?
1: The first thing I noticed in the forms or expressions of communication was the mare squaring up and isolating the obstreperous teenager or adolescent.
2: Mm-hmm. And then and forcing them out of the group for a while as punishment?
1: Forcing them out of the group and holding them out of the group until they'd paid a price for their deed, whatever it was, and then how they allowed them back in and so forth and so on as you go through all of the expressions of their language.
2: You also studied horses' ears and what they communicate.
1: Oh, indeed. The ears are very expressive, and you can read pretty much the intentions and the concerns of a horse by his ears.
2: And what do the ears tell you?
1: Well, they tell you everything. I mean, they tell you whether they're angry, whether they're happy. They tell you whether they're tired or fresh.
2: Depending on whether the ears are back or forward or...
1: Yeah, depending on their positions.
2: Mm-hmm.
1: And their movement and the speed of their movement will tell you a lot of things about their concerns and their adrenaline levels and all of those things.
0: Monty Roberts speaking to Terry Gross in 1997. More after a break. This is Fresh Air.

0: This is Fresh Air. Let's get back to Terry's 1997 interview with horse trainer and author Monty Roberts. The man who espoused a more humane method of training horses died last week at age 91.
1: Over the years, a lot of people have brought problem horses to you, horses with serious behavior problems, horses who can't seem to be trained or who actually attack people. How do you adapt your technique to work with horses who have behavior problems?
2: Well, first of all, Terry, there's no such thing as a problem horse on the face of the earth. There are horses who have problems with people. But yes, you're right. There are a lot of horses that people term problem horses. And yes, you're right, they do bring them to me. And generally, after they've run the gamut to its maximum, and the horse is absolutely, you know, given up on by everybody else, and they call me in. An example of that certainly is Lomitas in Germany, and more recently here in the United States, a filly called Song of Africa, who started her career in Ireland, thoroughbred for racing. And in her first race, she had a very serious time of it at the starting stalls or the starting gate just prior to the race. And she wound up being injured and crashing the gates all apart and being disqualified from the race, and it was a mess. And then she was put into some very harsh training to fix her, you know? And then the next thing you know, she was fighting people and she had scars all over her and was in desperate shape. And the trainer in Ireland suggested that she be taken to the United States, where they claim they have greater expertise in this kind of thing, and she landed on the east coast of the United States to be trained for another year or approximately that before the trainer said, you know, take her home and shoot her. She's just hopeless. And then I got the call. And at that moment in time, she was in a little place called Payson Park in Florida. And I went there from California to meet the most incredibly beautiful but confused young female that you could ever imagine. And I worked with her for 4 days. Mind you, it had been 2.5 years that they had gone the other way. And in 4 days, she simply said, this will be fine. I will do this. And she's racing and winning. She's one of the best fillies in the United States today.
1: What do you think it is that you were able to do that turned her attitude around?
2: To give her trust in the human being. She never had trust before because she'd been beaten up. She'd been caused pain by human beings to say, you must do this or I'll hurt you.
1: So when you handed her back to her owner, did you have to convince her owner to never use punishment on the horse again?
2: I never would have left California if I hadn't had an agreement to give me a young person from their organization who would learn all of the techniques that I used with this particular filly.
1: Mm-hmm.
2: Now, I can't teach that person all that I know in 4 days, but I can specifically deal with the problems of this filly and teach them enough to handle the problems of this one individual horse. And they handed me a young man, oddly enough, coincidentally, from Ireland, by the name of David Duggan. And he has continued to do my work to extend my communication with this filly so that successfully she's been able to go on and do her racing.
1: As a child, you were a stunt rider. And you I think, doubled for Elizabeth Taylor in National Velvet. You did some work on My Friend Flicka. You doubled for Roddy McDowell, Mickey Rooney, Charlton Heston, Tab Hunter, to name a few. Do you have a favorite stunt that you had to do in the films?
2: I suppose the movie makers tend to categorize you and they say, oh, we're going to do this. That guy Roberts, he does that about the best of anybody. It seems to me that my spot became most famous in the riding of horses down very steep hills rocky, sandy hills where you blast straight down into the river and stuff like that.
1: I've seen that in 1,000 westerns.
2: Yeah. Well, that was me. That is to say, if you saw one made in the 40s or 50s, I was probably involved. If there were rocks and sand flying and you went into the trees or into the river, that was probably me.
1: So what were some of the things you have to do to stay on the horse and and make that work?
2: I always said you get high, that is to say you get light on the horse and you get high above him, and you try not to interfere with his own movements so that he has the best chance of keeping his feet. And then as you approach, let's say, the river, that you separate from him and get distance enough so that he can't hurt you when you go into the water, and you basically leave him alone as much as possible.
1: Did you do any of that fancy showy stuff, like side saddle riding, and when you're holding on to the saddle and your body is suspended on the side of the horse while you're dodging bullets from the bad guy who's shooting from behind a rock?
2: That was one of the first stunts they asked me to do.
1: They said,
2: can you gallop left to right and make yourself invisible by hanging off
1: the far side?
2: Yeah, I did a lot of that, and jumping on from behind, yes. And I used the mini trampoline a lot.
1: What'd you use that for?
2: Well, so that you thought I could jump 8 feet high when I
1: could only
2: jump 3.
1: Oh, so that's how it's done.
2: Yeah.
1: Oh, I didn't realize that.
2: Little trampolines are very handy for that kind of thing. And, I had to do all that. The vaulting. You come out of the bar and grab the saddle horn, and the horse runs down the street, and you hang on his side and then vault into the saddle so that you can catch up to the bank robbers or whatever. Yeah, I did all of those kind of things. Jump the horse through the barroom window and up the stairs and into the saloon or whatever.
0: Monty Roberts speaking with Terry Gross in 1997. After a break, we'll continue their conversation. Also, Martin Johnson reviews Jason Moran plays Duke Ellington, and Justin Chang reviews the new film biography of Anthony Bourdain. I'm David Biancooley, and this is Fresh Air.

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0: This is Fresh Air. I'm TV critic David Bean Cooley. We're remembering Monty Roberts, the horse trainer who pioneered and advocated a more gentle approach to training horses. His philosophy was embraced and supported by Queen Elizabeth II, beginning a friendship that lasted 30 years. When she died in 2022 at age 96, he was one of the invited guests at her royal funeral. Monty Roberts died last week at age 91. Terry Gross spoke to him in 1997.
1: When you were a young man, you worked in rodeos, and one of the things you did was the bull riding events. You won a championship in that area. You describe that as the most dangerous event in the rodeo. Why?
2: Yeah, I won a couple of small championships in bull riding. I won my major championship in bulldogging. But bull riding is a very dangerous event. And it's dangerous because the bull generally weighs between 1,400 and 2,000 pounds. And they move with unbelievable agility. And they don't want you on their back. And they can be very dangerous. And what they do to you oftentimes flings you through the air for 30 or 40 feet and bashes you up against some wall or fence. Or throw you down and jump on top of you kind of thing. It's just really dangerous. And virtually everybody that goes into it suffers significant injuries at one point or another.
1: Well, here's what I want to know. You're somebody who has such a strong kinship with horses, tries to communicate with them in their own language. Do you feel any empathy with the bulls?
2: Yeah, I love bulls.
1: You do?
2: I love them to death. And my son became a very good bull rider later, and he was absolutely in love with bulls. I mean, we had bulls in training programs to teach them to buck, and I have great empathy for the bulls, and don't ever feel that those bulls are being mistreated. They get the best treatment you could ever imagine. They get the best of feed and care, and they're protected by their owners to the maximum degree. And they have great fun in what they do. They have the upper hand every single day.
1: What does it feel like to be thrown by a bull?
2: It hurts a lot, and it's loud noises when your head hits the ground and stuff. It's stupid. It's really stupid for anybody to go into that.
1: Well, I was going to ask you, but what is the point of this event?
2: It's crazy. It's absolutely crazy. But when you're raised around it, and you watch your peers accomplishing something so incredibly overwhelming by riding this particular bull, there's some kind of urge within us crazy human beings to try to do that too. And I really didn't like my son going into it. He's a practicing lawyer. He's a 3.7 graduate from Stanford in econ. Why would you put that brain in such great jeopardy, you know? But it ran its course, and he got out of it without serious injury, and I'm very pleased for that.
1: As we discussed earlier, your father was a horse trainer, and he tried to whip horses into submission, to kind of beat them into submission. And I guess he used brutality on you, too, to try to keep you in line. And I'm wondering if that's related to the fact that you have adopted, I think, about 47 foster kids over the years for different intervals of time, kids who had been abused or who had run into problems with the law. Do those two things relate?
2: Oh, sure they do. I didn't know they did when I began to do it. You see, I went through university in psychology, and I volunteered for every family psychology experiment or lab project that they had. And I really found myself enjoying this parent and children relationship and the psychology of children. So after I left university, people in the county and the state agencies saw great value in what I was doing, and they began to give me calls and recommend that there was a child locked up in Paso Robles, California, that they felt had great potential if just given a chance. Why don't you go meet them, you know? And they knew I was a sucker, and I'd go meet these kids and bring them home. And what can you do, man? I had to try to help. And my life was going pretty well. My horses were making me a little money, and I never asked for any money for these foster children to stay with me. And it just began an odyssey that went on for about 35 years. And those 47 foster children span about 35 years. So, you know, it wasn't like we had so many at one time, but it was a very gratifying thing to do. And there's about 40 very positive stories to tell in all of this, and 7 very negative stories to tell with no gray areas. And that's just the way it is. It either took or it didn't. But those odds are incredibly good when you consider kids between 11 and 13 coming to me already incarcerated in wards of the county, wards of the state type thing.
1: Did you use any of the principles that you had learned working with horses when you were working with your children?
2: I used all the principles, the same principles. It's the same psychology. Give them a chance to fail so they can have that chance to succeed. When they fail, they're responsible for their own actions. But when they succeed, they're also responsible for their own actions, and they must get the most positive rewards that you can possibly think of to give them. Generally love, generally exaltation, moving upward, giving them advancements, giving them a chance to learn something new when they achieve something.
1: Not too many years ago, well, maybe you could tell me the year because I don't really remember, you had major back surgery. I mean, your back had basically given out because of all of the falls you've taken over the years, the impact of all the riding and on horses and bulls. And and the doctor told you you'd never ride again. I think they would have been happy if you walked, but you ended up being able to walk and ride. However, I'm sure you're much more fragile than you were before your back problems. When you're working with a horse now, are you just a little more

0: purposes, not all that negatively, because sometimes I just go that bit slower and maybe it's even more effective. And I'm teaching my young people now to go that bit slower and to give the horse a little more opportunity to get ready for things and to slowly come into things. I often say to my students, if you go at something with a horse as though you have all day to do it, it might take you about 15 minutes. But if you go at it like you have 15 minutes, it might take you all day. And it's truly a tortoise and hare situation in the real. I mean, that story of the tortoise and hare isn't very plausible, but this is a plausible story with the same techniques.
1: Tell me about your favorite horse.
0: My favorite horse, Johnny Tivio. A horse that I won 4 World Championships with, a horse that was abused as a young horse. I got him in a very sad state, but I knew his talents. I had seen him with an abusive trainer as a very young animal. And I was able to get him at 5 years of age, not all that old, you know. And when he got trusting the human being, he turned his life around and became so productive it was unreal. And you just had to get out of his way to allow him to win championships. He was a cutting horse and rein cow horse. He was an extension of me. He was like a brother, like a very close brother would be. But I have a lot of favorites, and Song of Africa is rising quickly on the list.
2: Monty Roberts speaking to Terry Gross in 1997. He died last week at age 91. His memoir is called The Man Who Listens to Horses, and the recent documentary about him is called The Cowboy and the Queen. Coming up, Martin Johnson reviews Jason Moran plays Duke Ellington. This is Fresh Air.

0: for NPR comes from this station. 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
1: This is Fresh Air. The music of the great Duke Ellington has been a staple of jazz repertoire for decades. There even are big band competitions built around his formidable songbook. But lately, as much as Ellington is rightly revered, there are recordings coming out where artists both build on Duke's extraordinary music and find midway points between the legend and themselves. One of the best examples of this is from pianist Jason Moran, who does a solo rendition of mostly Ellington compositions on the Bandcamp-only release, Jason Moran Plays Duke Ellington. Jazz critic Martin Johnson says the commonalities are as striking as the innovation.

The music of Duke Ellington is a cornerstone in jazz, but lately musicians are building unique structures with it. That's the Ellingtonian classic, I Got It Bad, and That Ain't Good, from Jason Moran's solo presentation of Duke's music, and the difference is immediately apparent to jazz fans. It's denser, more rhythmically insistent. Essentially, it's as much Moran as it is Duke, which is Jason's style. In the past 20 years, he's produced tributes to the music of Thelonious Monk, Fats Waller, and James Reese Europe,

Ellington's music is often known for its regal elegance, but Moran values its grit, and he demonstrates this on Black and Tan Fantasy. Also, Ellington typically worked with an orchestra, and Moran seeks to communicate the depth and force that comes from having more than a dozen musicians on the bandstand. Moran thinks of the dream state of the Black and Tan Fantasy and dives deep into the lower register of the piano to communicate it with a rumble.

Moran doesn't completely reject the elegance of Ellington's music. On Floret Afrikaan, he lightens his typically heavy touch, and he allows the music to breathe more with an austere rendition.

No survey of Ellington's work is complete without touching on Duke's frequent collaborator, Billy Strayhorn. Moran includes Strayhorn's Lotus Blossom, and he uses the lighter approach, but he also references the way Ellington presented it on the album In His Mother Called Him Bill, Duke's renowned tribute to his sidekick.

There's a stately grandeur to Ellington's music that was especially well captured by his orchestra, but Moran nails it on the piano on Jeep's Blues while retaining his trademark rhythmic insistence.

These days, musical tributes often feature originals that reflect on the meaning of the subject. Tyshawn Sorey's tribute to Max Roach, Steve Lehman's ode to Anthony Braxton, and Dave Douglas' Gifts Ensemble Ellington tribute are examples of this trend. Moran includes his original tune, Means, which demonstrates the influence and fascination that Ellington has had on his own music.

Jazz critic Martin Johnson writes for the Wall Street Journal and Downbeat. He reviewed Jason Moran Plays Duke Ellington. Coming up, Justin Chang reviews Tony, the new film bio of Anthony Bourdain. This is Fresh Air.

0: This is Fresh Air. Anthony Bourdain, who died by suicide in 2018, was an internationally known chef, writer, and television star. The new movie, Tony, starring Dominic Sessa, Leo Woodall, and Antonio Banderas, follows the young Bourdain's discovery of the culinary world that would make him famous. Our critic at large, John Powers, says that this fast, funny, touching film is none of the things you fear it could be.
1: A couple of decades ago, I lived for a year in Singapore. The question I was asked most often was, "Do you know Anthony Bourdain?" He was an idol there, but not only there. Because his TV shows aired in almost every country, people everywhere knew him and saw him as an embodiment of what they liked about America. Bourdain was indisputably cool, with an aura of disreputable fun, but also generous and open to different cultures. Genuinely worldly, he didn't treat other societies' food as weird, but as delicious and rooted in things that matter. We see the blossoming of that openness in Tony, an amusing new movie based on a few pages from his breakthrough book, Kitchen Confidential. Taking a splinter of Bourdain's life, the mid-1970s summer when he was 19, director Matt Johnson sidesteps the touch-all-the-bases sludge of the biopic. Instead, Tony captures a few telling moments in the life of a wine-dark soul who was, as Homer said of Odysseus, the man of twists and turns. When we first meet Bourdain, played by lanky Dominic Sessa, he's an annoyingly brash, deeply insecure Vassar student. A would-be writer, he's trying to BS a literary fellowship committee into funding a novel that's a dialogue between Jack Kerouac and George Orwell. He calls the book a Bildungsroman, the German term for the literary genre that tracks a person's moral and emotional growth. Naturally, it's Tony's own growth we'll be watching. When the fellowship doesn't pan out, he heads off to a strangely ungay province town in hopes of romancing a fellow student, Nancy. That's Amelia Jones from Coda. But he soon finds himself broke and alone. He's rescued by a man known simply as Chef, played by Antonio Banderas, whose sly, sneaky, deep performance may well win him an Oscar. Chef lets him sleep on a hammock outside his house, and when Tony lies that he knows about kitchens, hires him to work in the back of his bare-bones seafood restaurant. Away from work, Tony falls under the sway of his co-worker Sal, played with thuggish panache by rising star Leo Woodall, who's the movie's exemplar of the bad boy chef. Sal steals, beats people up, collects notches from the doorframes of women he sleeps with, and gives Tony cocaine in the kitchen. Tony's summer becomes a dialogue between the sociopathic Sal, who pulls him toward the self-destructive darkness that would eventually claim him, and the humane, almost saintly chef, who helps him tap into the big-heartedness that would make him beloved. Along the way, Tony finds a calling. He discovers his love of kitchen culture, with its culinary rituals, jocular camaraderie, amphetamine rush need to get the dishes out, an underlying sense that there's something hallowed in the communal act of eating. Here, on his first day at the restaurant, Tony pretends he knows how to cook, and his co-workers let him have it.
2: You know I can cook, too.
3: Excuse me?
4: It says he's a cook, Chef.
3: Yeah, wonderful.
2: I'm not a cook. I'm a writer. I said I could cook.
3: Oh, I'm sorry. I didn't understand that. Shut the up.
2: My dad's like one of the best chefs in New Jersey.
3: Oh, your dad? Why didn't you say so?
2: Whatever.
1: As an origin story, Tony is a tad too neat, yet vastly better than you get in comic book movies whose heroes are transformed by bites from radioactive spiders. From the start, we realize that Tony's surface bravado has no weight. Groping to find his identity, he has the uncoolness of a kid pretending to be cool. This is nicely pulled off by Sessa, a terrific young actor whom you may know as Paul Giamatti's student sidekick in The Holdovers. It's a tricky role, because Sessa must give us glimpses of the rock star Bourdain will become, while also showing he's not yet there. Johnson and his co-writers Todd Bartels, Lou Howe, and Matthew Miller do a nifty job of giving Bourdain's transformation an arresting shape, pulling us into a propulsive rhythm of recurring scenes. Tony working in the kitchen, Chef waking Tony with water in the face, Sal acting psycho, Chef dragging the godless Tony to weekly mass. Of course, real life lacks the clean arc of a story. Bourdain himself was known for embroidering his tales, and Tony takes similar liberties. In reality, he didn't go to Provincetown to win Nancy. He didn't go there alone. He didn't work at just one restaurant. He didn't have a boss as handsome as Antonio Banderas. There was no Sal, and the actual Tony Bourdain was not the innocent the film makes him seem. No doubt, the filmmakers would reply that, while not literally true, Tony is emotionally true. Maybe so. In any case, the film is emotionally satisfying. Perhaps the highest praise I can offer is that it doesn't depend on Bourdain's fame to keep us interested. I would have enjoyed this movie even if its hero didn't have TV shows that play on every airline in the world.
0: John Powers reviewed the new film, Tony. On Monday's show, journalist Gil Duran. He spent years following a small group of Silicon Valley billionaires and says they are at war with American democracy and winning. His new book is called The Nerd Reich. Hope you can join us.

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We're rolling out new videos with in-studio guests, behind-the-scenes shorts, and iconic interviews from the archive. Fresh Air's executive producer is Sam Brigger. Our senior producer today is Roberta Shorrock. Our technical director and engineer is Audrey Bentham, with additional engineering support from Julian Hertzfeld and Adam Staniszewski. Our interviews and reviews are produced and edited by Phyllis Myers, Anne-Marie Baldonado, Lauren Krenzel, Teresa Madden, Monique Nazareth, Thea Challoner, Susan Yakundi, Anna Bauman, and Nico Gonzalez-Whistler. Our digital media producer is Molly C.B. Nesper. 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

0: A reminder of our top story this hour. Colombia's president has declared a state of emergency after an earthquake killed more than 100 people and caused significant damage. Earlier on the programme, we heard from Alejandro Eder, the mayor of Cali, which is one of the cities that was struck by the earthquake.
1: I was actually just arriving at a radio show for an interview.

0: two devastating earthquakes, thousands of lives lost, and two women who were there to help. Today, on The Conversation from the BBC World Service, a woman responding to an earthquake close to where she grew up in Venezuela, and a female nurse caring for people after Myanmar's devastating earthquake last year, shared their experiences of rebuilding, resilience, and finding hope after unimaginable loss. Hear their stories with me, Dashiani Navanayagam, after the latest BBC News.
1: BBC News with Roisin Hasty. Rescuers are searching for survivors of a strong earthquake which hit the western part of Colombia, killing more than 100 people and causing significant damage. The epicenter of the 7.4 magnitude quake was in the Chocó region. President Abelardo de la Espriella, who was sworn in on Friday, has declared a state of emergency. Turkey's parliament has approved a law aimed at ending more than four decades of conflict with the Kurdish militant group, the PKK. The legislation will allow some former fighters to return to civilian life and suspend prosecutions or prison sentences for others. The World Health Organization says the Ebola outbreak in Eastern Democratic Republic of Congo began months before it was declared. Experts say genetic sequencing showed it started in February. It's spreading faster than expected. It's emerged that at least 60 people were killed and 50 others wounded in separate attacks in South Sudan's Warap state. Officials say armed men from neighboring Unity State attacked villages. A judge in the United States has dismissed criminal charges against the Indian billionaire Gautam Adani after the Justice Department dropped its fraud and bribery case. Mr. Adani was charged 2 years ago under the Biden administration. The billionaire founder of Amazon, Jeff Bezos, is part of a consortium in advanced talks to buy a 30% stake in the English Premier League football club Liverpool. The BBC has been told that the stake is worth nearly $2 billion. And more than 40 Nepalese traders have made a six-day trek into Tibet, crossing one of the world's highest mountain passes to sell their goods at the border market of Taklakot for the first time in 7 years. It marked the revival of a centuries-old trading tradition that had been suspended when China restricted entry in Tibet during the COVID pandemic.
0: Hello, I'm Dashiani Navanayagam and welcome to The Conversation from the BBC World Service. This is the programme that amplifies women's voices and allows us to hear the perspectives, insights and wisdom from women around the world doing incredible things. When disaster strikes, whether it's an earthquake, hurricane or flood, the world often rushes in. Emergency teams arrive within hours, working around the clock to save lives. But once the headlines fade and those teams leave, who stays for the long, slow aftermath of recovery? On our programme today, we're exploring the women who remain, whose job it is to help communities rebuild. Claudia Gonzalez works for World Vision. She grew up in La Guaira in Venezuela, which was recently hit by two earthquakes and has been coordinating the emergency responses with UN agencies. And Laurie Demonier is a registered nurse with Doctors Without Borders, providing care in crisis zones. She was working in Myanmar when it was struck by its most powerful earthquake in more than a century in March 2025. Claudia and Laurie, a very warm welcome to The Conversation. Hello.
2: Hello.
3: Hello. Thank you for this opportunity.
0: Not at all. It's great to have you both on the programme. When people think about an earthquake or another disaster, it's often those first few dramatic hours that comes to mind. And I think many of us imagine that surviving a big natural disaster is the hardest part. But Claudia, in your experience, how true is that? And where do the biggest challenges really lie?
3: I really believe that the worst part, it starts when you realize what happened. Because in the middle of the emergency, people sometimes do not understand what is happening. And what we have lived in Venezuela in the last month, it's like a nightmare, because there's people that survive and could, you know, run out. They see that their buildings collapse, completely collapse, and their family behind those concrete walls. So it is difficult to manage that emotions. Mm. We have people in Venezuela whose whole family is dead already. Father, mother, brothers, cousins, and neighbors that they live with for many, many years. So I really believe that the first emotion is to understand what happened and to deal with the pain that catastrophe is leaving on them.
0: Laurie, what's the hardest part of dealing with a natural disaster in your experience?
2: It's about getting the right information. In the immediate aftermath of an earthquake or any type of disaster, it's really hard to get any good information because most people are just reacting and responding. And a lot of the communication services and stuff like that, they go down or they get overloaded. And so it can be quite chaotic. And I think, especially in the very beginning, it can be very difficult to plan your response. And emergency planning is so, so critical. But even if you're super well prepared, I think nobody can really prepare yourself enough for the fact that an emergency just becomes so very chaotic.
0: Claudia, you grew up in La Guaira, which was the area that was hardest hit by the double earthquakes in Venezuela recently. How did you find out about it?
3: I was in Panama for an international event, and I found my mom in my house. I live in a place called La Guarenas. It's a dormitory city of Caracas. I was talking to my mom, and she was saying me that your sister went out, and I'm here alone for a little while, and I'm okay, so don't worry. And then I'll call my neighbor, my next door neighbor, and ask her to be, you know, watching my mom because she was alone. And as soon as I hung up the phone, my boss from Venezuela, Maribel Prada, put in the chat, like, is everybody okay? And I was like, what is happening in Venezuela? And then 2 or 3 minutes later, she was like, this was harder. Is everyone okay? And I'm like, Maribel, what is happening? And she goes like, earthquakes. So we start to panic, me and the manager from UNICEF that was with me in Panama. The communications were down, Caracas and La Guaira, because I have family that live in La Guaira. And we start to see all the things that they publish on media. And it was the two most terrifying hours of my life. What happened to my mom? What happened to my daughter that was in La Guaira? Because I was seeing on social media that, you know, La Guaira was devastated.
0: And how are your mom and daughter?
3: Thanks God they are okay. But, you know, everything surrounding them in Caraballeda, which is a part of La Guaira, is destroyed.
0: Mm.
3: So the whole world went down in seconds. Gosh. And that's the truth.
0: Laurie, you were working in Myanmar, as you said, when the earthquake struck in March 2025. And you didn't know quite what was happening when it struck. How long did it take for you to get a clear sense that an earthquake had hit?
2: In retrospect, it was 15 minutes or so, but it really felt like longer because I was sitting in my office and, you know, we felt some movement and I was like, oh God, it's really windy or raining. And then all of my staff started to get messages and they're all saying, we have to go downstairs. And I was like, oh, what's happening? So by the time we got downstairs and we found out what happened, I mean, we only had mostly the aftershocks because we were not on the fault line in Yangon. So when we got downstairs, then they started to get messages and we were learning that it was a 5.7. It was the largest earthquake that had been happened in Myanmar for over 100 years, is what I heard. And a lot of my people had a lot of family members there. And so within an hour, we were trying to plan and calling to headquarters and trying to do something. So it's like, it felt like it took a long time, but in retrospect, it really wasn't very long till we started to try to plan, but the chaos.
0: Laurie, when you were able to get to places which had experienced a stronger magnitude of earthquake than you, what did you see?
2: So I myself never went to Naypyidaw, but when I was in Mandalay, you see a lot of devastation, buildings fallen down. There's already some displaced population that was in the area, their collapsed homes, and what was once a city has become like a lot of rubble. You see the relief efforts trying to take care of and to find those people that are living that might have been caught under the rubble. And so when we were doing assessments and trying to go around, you know, you just saw a lot of displaced population.
0: Claudia, you arrived back in Venezuela 3 days after the earthquake. What did you find?
3: In Caracas, kind of normal because only some places in Caracas were damaged. the city was like too calm for what, daily it is Caracas. But to tell you the truth, Dashi, when I went to La Guaira, it was like a nightmare.
0: Oh.
3: I lived in La Guaira for more than 35 years. I was victim of an emergency that we have in 1999 when I lose my house because of a flood. And I couldn't recognize the places. The destruction, it's completely. More than 600 buildings collapsed. Another ones are part damaged. Everyone was on the street. Everyone was trying to help the other ones that couldn't make it, and they were trying to recover the bodies of their relatives and neighbors they have under the concrete. I was in the middle of these emotions that I had. I was really proud of the people of World Vision Venezuela because they lead their own strategy and went out to help the ones that had the worst. Everyone was out of the streets, trying themselves with no experience, trying to recover people alive and try to recover the bodies of the one they love. Right now, 1 month after, there are still people that are digging into the earth to try to save the bodies of the ones they love that hasn't been found.
0: I can hear how personal this is to you, especially because it was an area that you grew up in and that you knew so many of the people who were affected.
3: La Guaira, it is the beach of Caracas, but it was like a little town. Everyone would know each other. Everyone will say hi to you. Right now, I lost more than 50 friends that went to high school with me, went to school with me. I'm a journalist, and a lot of journalists have died too. And a lot of people that I grew up with or have a contact with are gone. So it's a pretty bad emotions. It's a pain that we're going to deal with for the next month. I don't think this is going to be ending soon. I really believe this is a tragedy we're going to be still living for at least 1 or 2 years.
0: When the loss is so close to you and so personal in this way, how does it change the way you respond? Because you respond at World Vision to other natural disasters too.
3: I believe that one of the things that show up again in this tragedy, because I saw that in 1999, is the solidarity of the Venezuelan people. We have the worst and we have the best. We have people that were screaming, tsunami, tsunami, to make the people run away from the buildings that collapsed so they can steal the things that they left behind. And we have people that, even though they were in the middle of the crisis, they lose family or they lose their houses, were there and trying to help. The difference between 1999 and 2026 is the strengthening of the churches in Venezuela. They were the first organizations that went to help the people with humanitarian organization, of course. And it was amazing, see, thousands, hundreds of volunteers coming to La Guaira and other in Caracas and Guarenas and the places that had been damaged to help with food, with blankets, shelters, with everything. And we didn't have that in 1999. And I really believe that is a really important sign of how churches are preparing themselves to deal with calamities like the one that we have on June 24th.
0: Laurie, unlike Claudia, this wasn't your home community, but you're suddenly working alongside people who have lost their homes, their loved ones, as you said. How do you build trust with people in these immediate moments of intense trauma? And how do you enter a place and understand what they need from you first of all?
2: We're lucky enough in Doctors Without Borders, we have people that come in to do a training, and then we have the staff that are on the ground who are more connected to the population, and they really become key in those kind of situations. And it was actually the staff that we had that were from the country that went in first. So they were the ones that traversed the roads, and many of the roads were cut off. So they went in and they established a lot of that communication. They were dealing with the authorities that were there, and So then we have to really make sure that we communicate well with them and try to support them because they are really the ones that did the response. I myself was there to facilitate, but the same thing, you know, for them, it's much the same. They wanted to go in and they wanted to be in fast because they wanted to support their population. And so it's the same kind of situation.

0: We are increasingly, aren't we, talking about the impact that climate change is having on economies and individual businesses. It's raising costs, and in some cases, heat waves are forcing companies to close down. We're going to hear from a business in Florida that's done just that. And we're going to tell you about how much the recent heat waves in Europe, it's hot again, have set back economic growth. That's all coming up after the latest world news.
1: BBC News with Roisin Hasty. Rescuers are searching for survivors of a stronger earthquake which hit the western part of Colombia, killing more than 100 people and causing significant damage. The epicenter of the 7.4 magnitude quake was in the Choco region. Turkey's parliament has approved a law aimed at ending more than four decades of conflict with the Kurdish militant group, the PKK. The legislation will allow some former fighters to return to civilian life and suspend prosecutions or prison sentences for others. Officials in the northeastern Syrian city of Ras al Ain say the return of displaced Kurds there has been suspended after some of the first back were attacked on arrival. Some reports blame armed groups, but others say six families returned without prior coordination to find their homes occupied by others. President Trump has signed an order that calls for fewer childhood vaccines. It also recommends splitting the MMR injection given to protect against measles, mumps and rubella. The Trump administration has long pushed a discredited link between MMR vaccines and autism, but multiple studies have found no connection. Russia's only anti-war political party that's been registered for next month's parliamentary election has been struck from the ballot by the Supreme Court in Moscow. The lawsuit against Yabloko was filed by a small pro-Kremlin nationalist party. The US chipmaker Nvidia has announced a deal with leading asset management firms to raise $500 billion of investment to finance the building of artificial intelligence computing infrastructure. BlackRock, KKR and Goldman Sachs are among those joining the boom in data center construction. And the billionaire founder of Amazon, Jeff Bezos, is part of a consortium in advanced talks to buy a 30-pence stake in Liverpool Football Club. BBC News.
0: Is Jeff Bezos about to invest in Liverpool Football Club?
2: How can the guy that created Amazon not give you something that tells you how to market your business to the world?
3: I think Bezos, his entire business empire has faced so much criticism over things like workers' rights.
0: It's World Business Report from the BBC World Service. I'm Rahul. So why are so many Americans keen to invest in the Premier League? We're going to find out. And look at why the valuation of the Chinese fast fashion giant Shein is tumbling. Shall we start the programme with a question? How much is the Amazon founder, Jeff Bezos, worth? Take a second, have a guess. Well, we'll give you the answer now. According to Forbes magazine, he's worth around £192 billion. That makes him the fourth richest person on this planet. So he has lots of money to spend, apart from his 8% stake in Amazon. The businessman also owns the Washington Post and the aerospace company Blue Origin. But for a while, he's been looking at opportunities in the world of sport. Now a consortium, including Mr. Bezos, there are others involved in it as well, is in talks to buy about a 30% stake in Liverpool Football Club. And some Liverpool fans are pretty happy.
2: What we need to get is we need to glean the business experience these guys bring, because if you want to increase your revenue, you've got to increase your opportunities off the pitch. Mm. How can the guy that created Amazon not give you something that tells you how to market your business to the world?
4: Sponsorship, commercial opportunities. Absolutely. That's the only way it helps.
2: So if someone like a Bezos can come in and his team can give you or give FSG ways to go out and market the football club in the world and rival Manchester City for spending capability, then that's got to be the positive.
0: You can hear a lot of that. FSG group, they're part of the Fenway group that own Liverpool at the moment. So those fans were happy. Not everyone agrees. Rupa Vyas is a Liverpool fan and the ambassador of her game too.
3: I don't know what it means to bring in another billionaire investor into our club. Does it actually change anything for the club? You know, as fans, we've gone through a lot with our owners, even just in the last season or so, protesting against them. Ultimately, you know, I just want to know what this means for us, and also whether FSG are happy with, I guess, the moral implications of bringing someone like Bezos in.
0: You're talking about the Fenway group there, aren't you? Football has changed, hasn't it, now? It is a game, it is a business as well that involves lots of money. So what are your main reservations about Jeff Bezos in particular coming in? Because he brings in a lot of money, which the club needs.
3: FSG have obviously, they've done some good stuff for the club, but then over the years, we've seen how that shifted. As you mentioned, obviously, football becoming a lot more of a commercial asset. I mentioned, obviously, last season, protests about ticket prices against the owners. And I think fans are going to feel those same reservations with someone like Bezos coming in.
0: Is Jeff Bezos even more different because he is so wealthy?
3: I think so, yeah. I think Liverpool, as a football club, we talk a lot about community, equality, inclusion and solidarity and, you know, being a club for everyone. And we pride ourselves on that as fans as well. I think Bezos, his entire business empire has faced so much criticism over things like workers' rights, over things like his political influence as well. And he's not a character that aligns with Liverpool Football Club. I'm not saying that everyone who invests in our club is going to be morally perfect. I think that's really unrealistic because I don't think there's many wealthy people that do align with our club. But I think that's where the reservations come from. You know, the money would be great, but I don't think we can be that greedy if we're going to lose the soul of our football club.
0: There will be many fans who will agree with what you say, but there will be others who say, look, football is going down a different path now. If you're not on that path, you get left behind. If Liverpool don't take the money that's on offer, somebody else will, and Liverpool Football Club will slip down that league. There's no choice but to take the money.
3: I mean, I can't disagree with that because, you know, you have to keep up with the times, and we are one of the biggest clubs in the world, and, you know, we will lose that title if we don't keep up with this. But I think part of me just hopes that there is morally aligned billionaire out there just not aware that he can buy or she can buy a stake in Liverpool Football Club. And part of me is just wishfully hoping for that rather than someone like Bezos.
0: Rupert, wishfully hoping there. Let's see what the Fenway Sports Group, FSG, do with Liverpool. Let's bring Andres Martinez in. He is author of The Great Game, A Tale of Two Footballs and America's Quest to Conquer Global Sports. So if Jeff Bezos, and he's part of a consortium, there are other ones in there, but he is the name that stands out, gets involved with Liverpool. Is this all part of America's quest to conquer global sport, Andres?
5: Yes, I think it's part of America's appreciation that your varietal of football, unlike the one we developed in this country, has a global reach. We just saw this during the remarkable success of the World Cup. And of course, last season was the first season in which the Premier League had a majority of American owners. So I think this is another step in that kind of inexorable American takeover of global soccer.
0: Were you surprised to see Jeff Bezos linked to Liverpool, getting involved, putting his money in to Liverpool Football Club? Because he has been a sort of backstreet figure, hasn't he? He hasn't wanted the limelight too much in the past when he was setting up Amazon.
5: Well, I think he is enjoying the limelight a bit more these days. And, you know, don't forget that through Amazon, he already is quite a stakeholder in global football. Mm. I happened to be in Manchester when the All or Nothing Amazon Prime season was premiered that featured Manchester City. This was in 2018. And speaking to Amazon executives at that time, they said, you know, we've had a lot of All or Nothing, you know, season documentaries where they follow the team for NFL teams in the past. But this is about signing up Amazon Prime subscribers in Asia. And we can do that if we feature English Premier League clubs in a way we can't if we're just featuring American sports teams who don't have that global reach. So I'm not surprised at all. I'm a bit surprised that he's going to be a minority stakeholder, but that's often the first step, right, to learn the business. And that might change. I don't think he is, going to be happy being a passive investor for long.
0: Let's see what happens there. Stay with us. I want to bring in Walter Todd, President and Chief Investment Officer at Greenwood Capital in South Carolina. Familiar voice on the program. Walter, why doesn't he buy a big American club? You know, whether it's in baseball, NFL, basketball, he's not short of money, is he?
6: No, he's not. He could buy all of those. He could probably buy the entire Major League Baseball system, quite honestly, given his net worth. But I think it was what was referenced earlier, right? The global reach of this game, as we saw in the World Cup. I'm wondering, and forgive me for not knowing the answer to this question, but do they have hydration breaks like they did in the World Cup in the Premier League?
0: No.
6: Sponsored by Amazon. I can see that coming. I wanted to ask the other person, the interviewer, the valuation associated with this. I mean, John Henry and FSG bought this for £300 million, I believe, back in 2010. Now selling a 30% stake for $2 billion. That's quite a return on their investment. Do we think the valuation is reasonable that they're getting in for?
0: Andres, what do you make of that? I mean, it's quite a good investment, isn't it, from FSG?
5: I mean, sports franchises across the board have appreciated tremendously because sport has become the most important form of media. It's the only thing left that can aggregate audiences in the tens of millions. And you've seen this incredible appreciation in the valuations of Premier League clubs, and yet they still seem like a pretty good deal looking at it from the United States. I mean, the Seattle Seahawks just went for a couple of billion more. And I think one of the reasons why there's this continued interest from the American sports owners to cross the Atlantic is a feeling that the game hasn't been very well managed as a business. NFL teams don't have the global reach of Premier League clubs, but they are a heck of a lot more profitable because they manage their costs better. They've been typically better at commercializing their rights and sponsorships, although I think the Premier League is quickly closing the gap there. Mm. But Americans looking at European football, English football, see something that could be better commercialized, monetized, and that's where sometimes you run into the frictions around, bumping up against the traditions of the game and still some unease as to whether this is really a private business. I think in the States, we're much more comfortable with that concept.
0: Question to both of you then, as we begin to end this conversation. And Andres, you want to go first? And Walter, do you want to pick up? There's a lot of billionaires in the US. Who else could we see getting involved in football? Elon Musk likes the limelight. Could we see a bid from him? Andres, I mean, joking aside, there will be others who will look at the success of the World Cup and say, I wouldn't mind a piece of this.
5: Yes. I mean, it's funny. It's almost like a requisite, a stamp of I am now a billionaire in good standing. And I think for years, people have asked Jeff Bezos, where is your sports team? And he did try and acquire the Washington Commanders in the NFL. And it's interesting, all of his sprawling businesses kind of got in the way because Dan Snyder, who had to sell the Washington NFL team, said, anybody but Bezos, I'm not selling to him, because he owned the Washington Post and he felt the Post had a vendetta against his club. So now Elon Musk, I think you're right, becomes the, where is your sports team? Because it seems to be a must-have, probably much like a yacht or to own a sports team these days. It's interesting, though, with Bezos that he does also have these strong media interests. And that there could be friction there, much like when Rupert Murdoch tried acquiring Manchester United a few decades ago. And that caused some concern because Amazon is a rights holder for the Premier League.
0: Well, let us see what happens there. Thank you for joining us so much. Walter, any thoughts? Anybody else you think might come in?
6: Mark Zuckerberg, probably the name I would throw out there as well. CEO of Meta, could potentially do it also.
0: Yep. He could. He has a lot on his plate at the moment. We've been covering quite a bit of that here on World Business Report. Something else we've been talking about a lot is the weather. It's a very British thing to do, but rising temperatures are affecting economies across the world. And we've been hearing from some of the areas that have been affected. Let's start in Germany, where falling water levels on the River Rhine are making it too low for commercial shipping. Eileen Spangtig is a journalist with the German broadcaster Deutsche Welle. She's been reporting on the river and its problems from Bronn.
7: When I look towards the river, I just see the dry riverbed. I see the gray stones covered in mud and a few ships passing by. For the German industry, it's devastating. If you go along the Rhine, you see on the right and left, you see little chimneys, little pipes, because a lot of factories and companies are strategically located right next to the rivers. And now it's difficult for them to get their raw materials. This river is quite important for Germany. 80% of its inland shipping of goods relies on this river.
0: Problems for Germany. In the US, those rising temperatures have forced Captain Austin Sorchuk to shut down his charter business in Florida.
8: We've lost fish. The water is super hot. I know you're having a heat wave in London right now, but an average day in Florida is 95 to 100 degrees Fahrenheit. I have been officially closed for the first time in 10 years since April. I've actually picked up side jobs, mowing yards, and just helping out where I can because I still have to pay the bills of owning a company, even if the company's not open.
0: Whilst in Asia, the lack of rains at the start of the monsoon caused problems for farmers like Gurpreet in northern India.
9: What has happened is exactly during the time of sowing, when we wanted the rainfalls to be there, there were no rains for stretches as long as 20, 25 days. Even at the onset of monsoon, there were no rains. And when at the first rain, little drizzles, people started sowing the seeds. Then sudden heavy deluges started coming in, which washed away the topsoils. So it has been a very difficult year this year. And by the end of this cycle, when we come to November and December, when yields, which are we are fearing they will fall down by almost 25%. So imagine in a country of 1.5 billion, if food production goes down by anywhere even 15 to 20%, it is going to be a bad scene.
0: So those challenging climatic conditions are causing, as we heard there, huge economic problems across the globe. And there was more bad news on Monday.

0: right? And less income for the farmers producing it. Another one that's very visible is the transport sector, where at some points water levels have just gone so low that we basically can't navigate rivers anymore, or at least not with the bigger ships.
1: Walter Todd still with us. And Walter, we talk a lot about the weather, the difficulties it's causing. These are huge economic challenges for trading blocs. The EU 1% knocked off GDP, that's quite a number.
2: Yeah, absolutely. I mean, hundreds of billions of dollars in costs. So in a best case scenario, it's an extra cost that you can kind of work around. But as you heard in the story earlier that you referenced, you can shut down businesses, particularly small businesses that get impacted by this. So it is a huge problem. It increases your insurance costs. You may have to reroute a supply chain. You may not even have a viable supply chain because of the river navigation. So it is a continuing problem for a lot of businesses around the world.
1: And it's a difficult one, isn't it? Because as we sit here discussing this, there doesn't seem to be an answer inside of how you tackle the problem. For a business, they can tackle things within their control. This is way outside the control of many of them.
2: Yeah, absolutely. It's tough to plan for something that you can't control, as you say. And so, you know, trying to figure out workarounds, whether that's relocating factories, you know, it's just cost upon cost upon cost that you're adding to, you know, an inflationary environment already, right? I know we've talked about on other shows as well. So this is adding to that problem.
1: It certainly is. I'm looking at the Financial Times, the Wall Street Journal, you know, two of those great business newspapers. The big story that they're looking at, and I know you talk about this a lot, Wall Street giants partner with NVIDIA on $500 billion AI financing deal. What are the markets going to make of the huge sums of money that are needed still for artificial intelligence?
2: Yeah, you're starting to see people push back a little bit on this with the debt issuance that we've had from a number of different hyperscalers and bigger company, you know, spenders in the AI race. Oracle, for example, is trading at kind of junk bond spreads and with their bonds right now, but you still have tremendous demand. I mean, Alphabet did the issuance last week, $25 billion. They had $105 billion worth of demand for that $25 billion in bonds issued. So there's still an appetite, but investors are charging a little bit more to bite right now.
1: Yeah, junk bonds that we heard Walter talking about. The reason they are a problem is because they carry higher yields because of the risk that is associated with them. You are with World Business Report from the BBC World Service. Let's go to Denmark now, because it is preparing to scrap its royal warrant system, ending a centuries-old royal seal of approval used by businesses to market everything from beers to cans. Many warrant holders rarely supply goods or services to the Danish royal family, while some companies that do aren't warrant holders at all. Business Daily's Daniel Rosny has been to Copenhagen to meet companies facing this change over the next 3 years.
3: Some of the most well-known Danish brands and businesses, such as Carlsberg and Lego, have a royal warrant. And as well as global brands, there are also smaller, independent companies too, which all have a warrant. Many shops in this city that have the warrant put it proudly on the front of their premises in big gold letters, just like this one.
4: My name is Berit Hertz, and I'm the sixth generation of Denmark's oldest jewelry store. It's called Peter Hertz. We've been here since 1834.
3: The Hertz family have had the title of Royal Court Jeweler for 120 years.
4: We made the wedding bands to now the King and the Queen, and we're allowed to tell you about that because it was made from the first Greenland gold. It was kind of media story. Otherwise, we never tell what we make, but that was actually one of the things that we were allowed to tell.
3: Since the business was founded and passed down through six generations, it has been awarded royal warrants by five Danish monarchs.
4: I think it's kind of an understanding that we have in the store because we've had it for so many years. It kind of defines us, who we are as well.
3: Does it give you any kind of status?
4: It gives it kind of a credibility that, okay, if this is a brand approved by the royal court, then they must be trustworthy in a way.
3: Because of the history that the P. Hertz store has in Copenhagen, Berit has been given permission to keep the crown on the facade of the store once the royal warrant has been phased out.
4: People really feel that the store is a part of the Copenhagen picture when you walk down Kumaga and you see that all the way from almost the Round Tower and you can see down.
5: My name is Camilla Simode, and I...

0: am owner of an old candy factory. It is a hard-boiled candy.
1: And what do you call this? What is it? What is
0: it? It's to cut the candies. So it cuts them triangled.
2: This is a family-run business, and Camilla is the fifth generation to take charge.
1: So you still use traditional methods?
0: Yes. Everything in here is handmade.
2: Samode has had a royal warrant since 1991. It's something the company proudly put on its packaging.
0: It was a major step up. And it was also because it was a time before social media. It was a time before internet. So it was a quality stamp.
2: But 2 years ago, things changed.
0: I've spent a lot of time and a lot of energy to focus on the more modern approaches now, which is Google reviews and Trustpilots, and because that is what the modern generation uses more so than the Royal Warrant title. But I do know that quite a few tourists, they appreciate it more and they follow that more, want to see the stores and the shops that has the title.
2: There has been no public assessment on a projected economic impact, and there's also not an estimate on how much it will cost businesses to change their packaging, storefronts or advertisements that state it has a royal warrant.
3: Daniel Rosny reporting there, and you can hear more about royal warrants in today's episode of Business Daily at bbc.com or wherever you get your BBC podcast. Walter Todd still with us. Walter, royal warrants, would you buy something with a royal warrant? The Americans love the royal family, don't they?
4: Absolutely. Yeah, I was just trying to think if there's anything similar in the U.S. to that kind of designation, and I can't think of anything. There is a presidential warrant, apparently. I'm not sure if people would want that right now.
3: There'll be some who do and some who don't. You know, politicians, right, including your president, can often be divisive figures. Not only him. It has been a turbulent time for the fast fashion brand Shein. After a four-year battle, the company has finally been given the green light to IPO in Hong Kong. But now there are lots of reports that the valuation pitched to potential investors is below $30 billion. Why is that number interesting? Because it's about 70% less than when the company was at its peak. So what has gone wrong? Let's bring in Sheng Liu, Professor of Fashion and Apparel Studies at the University of Delaware. Thank you so much for joining us, Professor Liu. That is a good number, isn't it? You know,
5: yes,
3: many people,
5: $30 billion.
3: Yes. Dollars. But yeah, it's a lot less than what I thought it was going to be.
5: Yeah, I think the much lower valuation sent a strong signal that the investors are reassessing Shein's business model and its growth prospect. Now, remember, you know, back in 2022, I think Shein was regarded as a very exciting company. Mm. Or even we do not see it as a fashion retailer. We call it like a technology platform. You know, it can leverage tons of consumer data to offer far more products and sell them at a far less price than their competitors. So people think, oh, maybe Shein can really bring something new to the fashion market and with growth, you know, very exciting growth prospect. And then things start to change dramatically over the past few years.
3: Okay.
5: For example.
3: Yeah, let's talk about that. What is it? Is it tariffs? You know, they did suffer, of course, during the pandemic, like many companies did. Is it growing Chinese competition from the likes of Temu? Which one? Or is it all of them?
5: All of them. Yeah, I think you just already give many great answers. Now, one is, you know, don't forget, Shein make most of its product in China. Okay. Now, from a business sense, no, because only, you know, Chinese factories probably can satisfy Shein's needs. But we know over the past few years, you know, Chinese products are facing some of the highest tariff and also a lot of non-tariff barriers around the world. That's number one. Number two is, you know, in the past, Shein was able to avoid paying tariff, you know, through the mechanism called de minimis or low-value shipments. But now this opportunity is gone. Not just in the U.S. it is gone, but also in the EU very quickly. You know, these benefits will be gone as well. And then, you know, for many countries around the world, they're making legislations kind of like, you know, like targeting Shein's so-called ultra fast fashion business model on the basis that such model will create a lot of harm to the environment, you know, to workers making garments, you know, for Shein.
3: Stay with us, Professor. I want to bring Walter Todd back into the conversation. Once a company begins to lose its valuation and it begins to slip, Walter, It is not easy, is it, to reverse that trend when investors begin to lose confidence?
5: Exactly. I think it's more than just about like a short-term or temporary assessment. It's really about how Shein can justify or convince investors about its long-term growth model. You know, for example, you know, one thing I personally will watch very, you know, watch very carefully is how Shein can diversify its sourcing away from China. Mm. You know, it makes sense now, but for the exact reason, this is what makes Shein particularly vulnerable to geopolitics, to tariff, to all these kind of trade barriers we're talking about.
3: Okay. Professor, stay with me for a minute. Walter Please. Todd is with us as well, our other guest. There is a lot of global politics now, and we're seeing here that it is affecting a number of Chinese businesses. Shein is one of them, isn't it, Walter?
4: Yeah, absolutely. It's kind of a perfect storm, as you were talking about, with the tariffs, with the you know, the political just, you know, back and forth with China and the U.S. And back to your earlier question, you know, the opposite of SpaceX, right? SpaceX is going up in value as it went public. This is going down in value. This was valued at $100 billion in 2022, now $30 billion. And it just makes it that much harder to kind of get investors interested when you see that going in the wrong direction.
3: Walter, I want to say thank you very much for guiding us through lots of different stories, from sports to fashion. Professor Shein Liu, Professor of Fashion and Apparel Studies at the University of Delaware, thank you so much for joining us as well. Some news coming in. A judge in the US has dismissed criminal charges against the Indian billionaire Gautam Adani after the Justice Department dropped its fraud and bribery case. Mr. Adani was charged 2 years ago under the Biden administration. If you're waking up in India, I'm pretty sure that will be one of the big news stories you will be reading around today.